0: Keith Jarrett recorded live in Paris in 1999. The tune Wrap Your Troubles in Dreams and The Usual Suspects with him on bass and drums, respectively Gary Peacock and Jack DeJohnette. I'm Jana Lee Ross. Thanks so much for listening to Jazz With Me. 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

0: on piano, the genius behind the music on the Mr. Rogers television show, Johnny Costa.
1: On the next Hearts of Space, the intense melodies and Arabic rhythms of flamenco and the Spanish guitar, with music by Jesse Cook, José Luis Montón, Otmar Liebert, and more. I'm Stephen Hill, a program called Spanish Soul on the next Hearts of Space.

0: In a new novel, a raw milk drinking, homesteading trad wife with millions of social media followers wakes up one morning only to find
1: 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The chicken coop is falling apart.
0: The year is 1855.
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0: from Jazz for Couch Potatoes, the theme from Gilligan's Island. Before that, Robert Glasper at the piano, his tune G and B, and Magic Box began the set, written by the Belgian guitarist Philip Catherine. I'm Jana Lee Ross. Thanks for listening to Jazz with me.
1: 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He was nominated for an Emmy for his portrayal of Ethan, a tech entrepreneur in season 2 of White Lotus. He's also starred in the TV show Too Much and the film A Real Pain. 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

dance melodies and Arabic rhythms of flamenco and the Spanish guitar, with music by Jesse Cook, José Luis Montón, Otmar Liebert, and more. I'm Stephen Hill, a program called Spanish Soul on the next Hearts of Space.

0: The Montreux Jazz Festival live in 1977, and they are loving the Count Basie Octet. Ray Brown on bass with the Count, and some great horn players, including Roy Eldridge on trumpet, Benny Carter playing alto, and Zoot Sims on tenor. I'm Jana Lee Ross. Thanks so much for listening to Jazz with me. 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
1: It's Layla Faldin. Look, I won't say that listening to Morning Edition makes you cool. I mean, I think that. But you might learn something that does.
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0: President Trump says the U.S. is leading on AI and taking that message to China's leader, Xi Jinping.
1: We have very friendly competition, but it'll be a very important trip.
0: The state and stakes of that competition on the next morning edition from NPR News.

0: 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He was nominated for an Emmy for his portrayal of Ethan, a tech entrepreneur in season 2 of White Lotus. He's also starred in the TV show Too Much and the film A Real Pain. 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

0: Alexander. It's magic. Mr. Eric Alexander, Mr. Joe Farnsworth, Mr. John Weber, Mr. Steve Davis, Mr. Vincent Herring, yours truly. Thank you.
1: Well, that was Harold. Harold, thank you for all of the great music you gave us over a wonderful, wonderful lifetime of making music. The tune called It's Magic, and that was the Harold Mayburn, really the quartet there, but he mentioned everybody in the sextet that was part of that gig at Smoke in January of 2018. We'll run down the personnel again. That was his old friend and student Eric Alexander on tenor, John Weber bass, Joe Farnsworth on drums, Harold, of course, at the piano. We did not hear from Vincent Herring on alto or Steve Davis on trombone in this instance, but they do make their presence known on other cuts on the CD Mayburn Plays Mayburn. You're listening to Jazz with Dave Schwann. Stay with us. We have a lot more music ahead.
2: 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I'm Genevieve Randall. 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
1: Here is Oscar Peterson with his classic trio, Ray Brown on bass, Ed Thigpen on drums from 1959, and music from Porgy and Bess.

0: Miles with Seven Steps to Heaven, the name of the album, also from the early 1960s. That was George Coleman on tenor sax, Herbie Hancock on piano. Interestingly enough, pianist Victor Feldman co-wrote that tune with Miles, but Herbie is here on piano, Ron Carter on bass, and Tony Williams on drums. And before that, the one and only Ahmad Jamal with So Rare.
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0: that tasty little Baroque work is quite likely J.S. 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
2: 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I'm Sarah Schneider, and I hope you'll join me for Early Music Now. 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

0: hopefully fueling some late-night creativity of some kind. Tchaikovsky's Orchestral Suite Number 3 in G, the new Philharmonia Orchestra performing.
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0: like a musical farewell to home, although Castelnuovo Tedesco didn't know it when he wrote it. It was his Guitar Concerto No. 1 in D, performed by the English Chamber Orchestra and guitarist Eduardo Fernandez.
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0: The opera Robert la Diable by Meyerbeer was crafted in part to showcase new stage lighting. And that lighting created some ghastly effects for the scene Ballet of the Nuns, performed there by the Barcelona Symphony.
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0: stately way to greet your day, and for us to part ways this morning, I suppose. Imazuchi with Handel's Fifth Concerto Grosso in D major. I'm Melanie Renata. Thanks for sharing some time and space with me this morning. Be good to yourself today, and be good to your neighbor too, okay?
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2: From WHYY in Philadelphia, this is The Pulse. I'm Mike and Scott. 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

0: Science writer Maiklane Duklev set out to understand these desires.
1: And I thought that I was doing these things because I was seeking pleasure, right? The dopamine was pleasure. If dopamine is pleasure, then why do I feel worse afterwards?
0: As she dove deeper into the science around dopamine, she came to believe that our modern world has hijacked our brains.
1: We are living in a world where products are cranking up our wanting, but not cranking up our pleasure.
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0: This is The Pulse, stories about the people and places at the heart of health and science. I'm Mike and Scott. Maiklane Duklev was on a beach in San Francisco with her daughter, Rosie. It was a beautiful afternoon, a vivid blue sky overhead, waves rolling onto the beach. Rosie was building a sandcastle, a perfect and calm moment from the looks of it. But Maiklane felt distracted.
1: I couldn't enjoy the day with her because I was constantly checking my phone.
0: She kept reaching for it, not because she was expecting an important call. She was just mindlessly tapping the screen.
1: And I would check all these apps, and then I'd put my phone away in my pocket, and then like a minute later, I would check it again. And it just was like over and over again. And I was like, why am I doing this? Why can't I just be with her?
0: Even though she felt frustrated, she couldn't stop. It was like an invisible force was driving her.
1: I kind of started to recognize this constant hum of anxiety in my mind, of kind of like, what's next? What's next? What's next?
0: That feeling had become all too familiar. Maiklane is a chemist by training, but she had recently made a career change, and she was now working as a science reporter for NPR, doing social media. So checking social media was part of her job, but she could tell it had become more like an obsession.
1: Whenever I didn't have anything to do, you know, at the park, maybe at a restaurant, like after we ate, I would just feel this like agitation of like, what's next? What's next? And I also would just need my phone. You know, I would want to check my phone.
0: But when she did, it didn't bring any relief.
1: Even though I had this desire to check my phone and check my texts and my emails, oftentimes it left me feeling worse or kind of gray and gloomy.
0: She also noticed that this constant craving and feeling of wanting more was creeping into another aspect of her life, food.
1: Sometimes I would eat something and then I would feel like hungrier. I would eat a piece of pumpkin bread from the coffee store and then kind of want something else, you know, and it fed into the same cycles of like, what's next? Like, what's the next drink? What's the next snack? What's the next post on social media? The screen and the food kind of mixed together in this like constant cycling of like, what's next? What's next? It just never seemed like it ended. And it just was always asking me to do it again, do it again, do it again.
0: What was going on with her?
1: So it wasn't so much I felt depressed. I think it just kind of was this veneer of a gloom that kind of hung over me. And I wasn't sure why. Like, why am I doing this? Why do I feel this need all the time?
0: Then she started to think about dopamine.
1: The common idea out there is that we want our dopamine hits. We check TikTok to get our dopamine hit. And I thought that I was doing these things because I was seeking pleasure, right? The dopamine was pleasure.
0: But this didn't really add up.
1: If dopamine is pleasure, then why do I feel worse afterwards?
0: Maiklane started to talk to different scientists who researched dopamine, and she learned that the story was much more complicated.
1: Dopamine gives us the feeling of wanting and desire.

0: desire and craving, and it pulls us to things. So it's really part of our motivation system in our brain, not the pleasure system. It works with the pleasure system, but they're separate.
1: And she realized that somehow her reward system had been hijacked, and that the constant urge to check her phone or to have another snack was no accident.
0: We are living in a world where products are cranking up our wanting, but not cranking up our pleasure. And I think the data are becoming very clear that over time, these things can actually rob us of pleasure.
1: I'm sure a lot of us can relate to those constant urges to eat another cookie, another handful of chips, or spend hours on social media, even though we often feel worse afterwards. Scientists have learned a lot about dopamine and how it affects our motivation and cravings, but so have the companies that make irresistible snack foods, apps, and social media platforms. They have found ways to tap into our desires and to leave us wanting more and more. On this episode, so many cravings, so few rewards. Understanding what keeps us scrolling and snacking, even when the pleasure is long gone. Maiklin Duclef writes about all of this in her new book, Dopamine Kids, a science-based plan to rewire your child's brain and take back your family in the age of screens and ultra-processed foods. She describes how early but incomplete findings on dopamine still lead to misconceptions about this important neurotransmitter. So let's take a step back and understand the early research on dopamine, which was really a breakthrough. So in 1954, there was a neuroscientist named Jim Old who made a very big discovery. What did he find?
0: So he had implanted inside rats' brains electrodes to stimulate a very specific part of the brain. And what he found was that when he stimulated this part of the brain and he allowed the rat to press a button and stimulate that part of the brain, the rat wanted to push the button forever, just over and over again. The rat wanted to activate this part of the brain. And they repeated this experiment in many animals. And if they let like a monkey, even humans, just press the button and stimulate this one part of the brain, they would do it for hours, like thousands of times. Like they wouldn't sleep. They wouldn't eat. They would just want to light up this part of their brain. As I say in the book, there's like tap, tap, tap, tap, tap, tap, tap, tap, tap. Like they just are continually pressing the button to activate this part of the brain. And the researchers interpreted these experiments to mean that this part of the brain was the pleasure center. And that the reason why the animals and the people were wanting to light up that part of the brain was because it felt good. And that we do things over and over and over again because they give us pleasure. And so that is where this came from. Eventually, they found that it was dopamine was the neurotransmitter in this part of the brain. And so they, this is the pleasure center of the brain and dopamine is the pleasure molecule. This is where this whole theory comes from about the 1950s into the 1970s and 80s. And it's interesting because this theory really assumes that we do things only because of pleasure, right? It's a very like, you know, we act and we repeat activities compulsively, even though, because it just feels so good, right?
1: Yes. But then if you think about things that you do habitually, like I oftentimes find myself, if I start to eat chips, for example, I cannot stop. And at some point, I'm like, this is disgusting. Like, especially, let's say, salt and vinegar chips, right? I love the first 10. And then I'm like, this is gross. Now my mouth hurts, like my lips are starting to curl up.
0: Yes.
1: And yet I keep eating them, right? So we can kind of instinctively know there's something off with this.
0: Yes, there is. And also, if you think just about people and the way they behave in general, sometimes we do things that kind of, you know, don't make us feel good, but we must do them. So yes, there's a lot of problems with this theory. And it really just assumed that what these animals were feeling was good, right? And they, I have to say, the human studies were very unethical. They were on patients hospitalized for mental health problems, and they were not done well. In fact, there was some evidence that they did not enjoy it. But the findings were presented in a way that were consistent with this pleasure theory. So I think actually the first kind of hints that something was off was in those human data where the people were kind of like uncomfortable, actually. And I think it points to this idea that if we activate this wanting system, this desire and craving, it's also a motivation system. I think if we keep activating it over and over and over again, it can be uncomfortable. You know, wanting can be uncomfortable and desire can be uncomfortable if it's frustrating, if you don't get it, if it never stops, right? It feels. And so, yes, I agree with you that it's something is just very off with it. This theory.
1: But this idea that dopamine was all about pleasure stuck around for a while, until in the late 1980s, neuroscientist Kent Berridge from the University of Michigan made some startling discoveries.
0: So he had this very interesting model in rats where he could kind of measure how much the rat was enjoying something. If a rat can enjoy something, he saw that when he gave a rat sweet liquid, all animals like sugar and enjoy sugar. When he gave the rat sugar, they would rub their paws on their lips, smack their lips, do something that's very similar to what babies do when you give them ice cream. You know, they show this kind of expression of a positive expression, right? And he could show that there was something going on with dopamine with this expression. So he thought he was going to prove once and for all that dopamine was the pleasure molecule. He was a big fan of Professor Olds. And so he went in and he basically got rid of all of the dopamine. He blocked it with some sort of chemical in the rat's brains. And then he gave them the sugar water and he thought, oh, well, they're not going to enjoy it. They're not going to smack their lips and rub their paws on their lips. They're going to show no enjoyment of it or maybe even disgust of it. But to his utter surprise, they were enjoying it and maybe even enjoying it a little bit more. Like he was just completely shocked by it. And he didn't believe it.
1: He repeated his experiments and got the same results. He also checked what happened if he really revved up dopamine levels in the rats' brains. Would they enjoy the sugar water more? They didn't.
0: This was the first really big clue that, like, okay, the dopamine is pleasure hypothesis was wrong.
1: He also noticed something curious in the rats with low dopamine levels.
0: And this was so critical and interesting. So when he knocked out almost all the dopamine in the rats' brains, they became basically couch potatoes. They would just lie around and do nothing. And they wouldn't even eat or drink. They were so unmotivated. And so that experiment started to make him wonder, maybe dopamine is not about the pleasure, but it's about the motivation and the willingness to go get what gives you pleasure.
1: What did the rats do where he calibrated the dopamine levels to be really, really high?
0: Yes, this is so fascinating, especially when you think about our lives, where I think a lot of us have a lot of high dopamine. But yes, so when he revved it up like really high, what happened was some of the rats started drinking way too much water, like just drinking huge amounts of water. Some of the rats started having too much sex, like trying to have sex with everything. But a lot of the rats actually ate too much, like way too much, like 4 to 8 times than what they needed. Some of the rats overparented. They were like helicopter parents to their little pups. And so if you think about all of these things, water, food, sex, parenting, these are things that rats need to survive. They're fundamental needs for these animals. And so Kent started to realize like, oh, so maybe dopamine is about, it gives us the oomph or the fuel, the drive to go and get what we need in life. And if you over drive it, if you crank it up too much, then these rats start to have kind of obsessive behaviors, behaving with kind of obsessive compulsive type behavior. So this is where the story starts to take shape, where we start to see that dopamine gives us the drive and the willingness to work and the desire to go get what we actually need in life.
1: How do scientists understand dopamine now and what it does for us, and then how it is changed or affected by things like our screens or the foods that we ingest now?
0: Yeah, so our brain has this really interesting architecture where the wanting circuits and the desire and the motivation circuit is somewhat separate from the pleasure circuits. So the dopamine system is key to this wanting, desire, motivation. It also makes people work hard. So because it's trying to make sure you survive, it gives you a lot of motivation, an intense motivation. It's not just like, oh, I kind of want to run today, you know, kind of motivation. It's like, no, I like have to go out and I have to get this food. So it's very intense and very visceral, and it makes you feel like this is required for your survival. And then once you get what you need, let's say you're really thirsty on a hot day, you get something to drink, then you feel this sense of like, ah, I have what I need. This is when the pleasure really comes into play. And these are different neurotransmitters than dopamine. So we're talking about like endorphins, serotonin. And this gives you actually the opposite feeling of wanting. This gives you the feeling of satisfaction, right? I can take a break. I've gotten what I needed and I don't need anything right now. And what we are coming to realize is that the products in our lives, these ultra processed snacks and foods, social media, video games, TV streaming apps, they've been really engineered to crank up our wanting, right? To really turn on that dopamine system. But actually they don't often turn on our pleasure system. So typically these two parts work together. What we want and what we're motivated to get gives us pleasure, but they can come apart. And drugs like nicotine and cocaine and methamphetamine pull them apart. We start wanting these drugs, even though they don't make us feel very good. And I think what scientists are realizing is that these devices and foods in our life can also pull apart wanting from pleasure. It's not as severe and dangerous as the chemicals, but I think a lot of us are feeling it, right? Like a lot of teenagers, if you look at studies, say they want to get off social media. They get rid of their accounts. They go through all these blockers and they try to stop, but they keep wanting it, even though it makes them feel bad. And if you think about it, it makes sense, right? Because the way tech companies make money and the way food companies make money is for us to use their products as much as possible. And if they leave us feeling satisfied or gratified, then we would stop. Like we would stop using social media. We would stop eating the potato chips.
1: Maiklene Duklev is a scientist and science writer. Her new book is Dopamine Kids. Coming up, if scrolling doesn't bring us joy, then why can't we stop? It's by design. And the science that fuels these habits started in casinos.
0: And the industry actually spent about 10, 15 years trying to crank up how addictive these games are. They ran these massive experiments on like, you know, the millions, hundreds of millions of people that came through Vegas each year to figure out what they needed to do to get people to stay on video slots, video poker machines for as long as possible.
1: That's still to come on The Pulse.
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5: Starts of space, the intense melodies and Arabic rhythms of flamenco and the Spanish guitar, with music by Jesse Cook, Jose Luis Montón, Otmar Liebert, and more. I'm Stephen Hill, a program called Spanish Soul on the next Hearts of Space.
1: This is The Pulse. I'm Mike and Scott. We're talking about dopamine and how our phones and foods can create disruptive behavior patterns. How many times a day do you check your phone? You can find out when you look at your screen time. It measures how often you basically open up or look at your phone. On average, I check mine 100 times a day. 100 times. It's become totally habitual. I do it without even noticing. It's like my fingers are twitching and then I reach for my phone. Science journalist Maiklene Duclef writes about these compulsive behaviors in her new book, Dopamine Kids. And in the book, she profiles a researcher named Natasha Dow Schull. Natasha studied what happened when the gambling industry introduced video versions of popular games in the 1990s. Like poker and slot machines.
0: So she spent almost, I think, like over 10 years studying this transformation in the casino industry, where they pulled up all the old mechanical slots, all the poker tables, and replaced them with basically sophisticated video games to gamble on. And the transformation was unbelievable. People, she found, became so much more addicted to these video versions of gambling. And the industry actually spent about 10, 15 years trying to crank up how addictive these games are. They ran these massive experiments on, like, you know, the millions, hundreds of millions of people that came through Vegas each year to figure out what they needed to do to get people to stay on video slots, video poker machines for as long as possible. So some people will stay on these machines for like 24 hours, 48 hours, 72 hours. Even now, like, people will go there and they will pee in the chair so they don't have to, like, leave the machine. They're so pulled tight to these machines, they can't come off the machine until they run out of money.
1: When Natasha was studying the gambling industry, she found four basic ingredients that were getting people hooked on these games. Ingredients that the tech industry later adopted for their apps and platforms.
0: They could take the same tricks and tools that are in those gambling apps and put them into kids' video games, put them into social media, put them into whatever you want. And that's exactly what started to happen in the 2000s, 2010s, was the tech industry said, oh, well, you know, if we're going to make money off of people's eyes, their attention in ads, right, on our apps, and we want to hold their attention on there as long as possible too, why don't we just use some of these tricks that the casino industry found?
1: So here are the ingredients to create endless desire.
0: The first one is solitude. Just you and the machine, as she calls it, you and the screen. Whenever you do anything and other people aren't involved, and I'm not talking about virtual people, right? Real people in the room. If you don't have real people in the room, then anything you're doing on a device is going to be more easily addictive and more problematic. So for instance, in our home, we don't ever have kids go into a room by themselves with headphones on and use apps alone. Like, this is where problems really occur with children and things become much more addictive, apps. So solitude, you and the machine, she always says. It's just you and the machine. And interestingly, she talks about how you're teaching the machine or the device or the app how to hold you on it longer, right? I think people don't realize that when you're on social media or a video game and you're using it for hours at a time, the app is learning about your behavior and learning how to hold you on it longer and longer. So it's an interaction. It's a relationship that's getting built.
1: The second ingredient is speed.
0: So how fast can you go through these little cycles of wanting, like, oh, am I going to win? Am I going to win? Right? Like answering questions, like on social media, it would be like how fast you can scroll, right? How fast you can watch videos. And the faster you can go through these cycles, the more addictive the app is. And we see that with videos, right? How over time the videos have on these apps have gotten faster and faster. When they sped up poker and slot machines, the apps became more addictive. So speed. And then the third one is like bottomless. It never stops, right? You never hit the end point. You never hit the end of social media. You never hit the end of Netflix. There's always something else to pull you back on. So if you ever have like a little fleeting thought of like, ooh, maybe I should go to bed, I'm tired, the app will give you something else, feed you something else, the perfect post to keep you there, right? And then the fourth ingredient is, I think, actually the most important. And it's that these apps are promising to fulfill a need in our lives. Like I was talking about before, a fundamental need. So the gambling app, we're promising money, right? But clearly, if the longer you play, you will never recuperate your money. You will lose all your money. So they promise a big need, but they don't ever give it to you. So like social media promises connection, right? And giving kids a sense of belonging. That's why a lot of kids are on it. But data show that being on social media is never going to fulfill your need for belonging and connection. And actually, over time, many children become lonelier the more they use social media. So this is a trick, right? Because what it's doing is it's cranking up your wanting, but it's never giving you that satisfaction of like, oh, I belong. I have what I need. And so some people, like myself, if I feel like I'm getting close to fulfilling my need, oh, I'm getting close to being popular, I'm getting close to having friends, I'll work harder and I'll stay on the app longer. So to recap, it's like solitude, speed, bottomless. There's always another game. There's always another level. There's always another video. And then the fact that the app is never going to actually really give you what it's promising or what you're hoping to get from it. And this, for a lot of people, that makes us work harder instead of giving up.
1: In the book, Mike Lean also writes about foods that keep us coming back for more. Ultra-processed foods like crackers, chips, candy bars that have a perfect mix of crunch, sugar, salt, and fat that has us craving more. She says there are lots of parallels between those types of food and addictive devices.
0: It's really similar, right? Because with that last ingredient, promising to give you what you need, right? A lot of these foods promise to give us what we need nutrition-wise, right? To fill us up, to satiate us. But in fact, they do the opposite. They leave us hungrier. And you know, they're missing, a lot of them are missing the ingredient that makes you satisfied. Protein and fiber. The most addictive ultra-processed foods are really just carbohydrate, this like starch, very refined starch. So crackers, pea snaps, veggie straws, corn puffs, a lot of potato chips are just this starch. And then a little bit of fat and a lot of salt and flavor. And that will never give you what you need. It will never make you feel satisfied. And the food industry has admitted this. They have intentionally designed these foods to do this, to keep us coming back for more. You can't just eat one, to set up craving. These are very sophisticated products that have been intentionally designed to never give you satisfaction or gratification. You know, people often say we live in the age of instant gratification, but that is totally wrong. We live in an age of no gratification, right? We just are always coming back for more and more.
1: It seems more like the age of never-ending desire.
0: Yes, exactly. It is. And for a lot of people, that is incredibly frustrating. And I think it's what was giving me that gloom, that varnish of discontent, right? Because when you light up the pleasure, the real pleasure center, they're called the hedonic hotspots. And I love that. And when you light these up, it makes you feel like the world becomes a little brighter, a little more colorful. You have become a little more hopeful and optimistic because it's your brain saying you have what you need. You're taken care of. Life is good. You can stop. You can take a break. You can relax a bit, right? But if you're not lighting those up every day, then yeah, you're just, like you said, in constant desire.
6: So if we think about if the normal or the intended cycle is for us to desire something, to work for it, and then be rewarded, how is that cycle changed by phones or by these different foods to make us just go want, but never get to that actual, like, oh, I feel rewarded now? What's missing there?
0: So that is such a great question, and I love it. So what the research shows is that over time, we kind of fall into this trap. If the wanting is really high and there's very little pleasure, we can kind of actually skip past the reward and not even want the reward anymore. And this actually happens with people who are really addicted to gambling. They don't want to win anymore because winning would like interrupt the cycle they're in. So what ends up happening is we start chasing the desire. We start chasing the chase. As one neuroscientist put it, it's no longer about catching the rabbit. It's just about chasing the rabbit. And this behavior sometimes is called sign tracking, where we're just chasing the feeling of wanting. So I do this sometimes with my email, where I just am like sitting there, like pressing like my email over and over again. Cause I'm like, what's next? It's that feeling, right? And it's very maladaptive, I think is the right word, because now you're spending an enormous amount of time just chasing and you're never actually feeling the wonderfulness of the rewards. And I think definitely social media, definitely video games can pull us into this loop where we skip over the reward and we're just going after the wanting. And there's actually a name for it. Sometimes scientists call it dark flow, because it's similar to that flow state that we've heard about. The flow state makes you feel good afterwards. You feel relaxed, you feel satisfied, but this dark flow state afterwards makes you feel agitated. It makes you feel drained, exhausted. And so I think a lot of the devices we have, and even the food, can trigger this kind of sign tracking dark flow where we've kind of forgotten about what we're doing in the first place.
6: Like, what is the actual reward I'm looking for? That's what we forget. Yeah.
0: Yes. I mean, like with food, like you were talking about the potato chips, like at some point you were just kind of chasing that taste in your mouth, I think. Correct me if I'm wrong, but like there
6: in the crunch. That, yeah.
0: Yeah. Right. Exactly. And you kind of forgot, like, oh, I'm here because I want to feel full and feel good. Right. Like, I mean, at the very essence of it, we're eating to put calories in our body and feel satisfied and fill us up, right? And if we just keep eating past that, or where it starts to taste bad, or it's like, oh, you know, then we've lost track exactly of like, what's the point? What's the purpose, right? Why am I here? What am I doing?
6: Maiklane Duclef is a chemist by training and a correspondent for NPR's Science Desk. Her new book is Dopamine Kids, a science-based plan to rewire your child's brain and take back your family in the age of screens and ultra-processed foods. Coming up, if all of the scrolling has become too much, how do you get your life back, the ability to focus or enjoy the moment?
0: For the first couple weeks, it was hard. But then something like amazing happened. Like my brain started to relax. I started to just be like, I don't need it. And I started to really enjoy what I was doing.
6: That's next on The Pulse.

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6: This is The Pulse. I'm Mike and Scott. Why do we keep staring at our phones even when we're tired and bored, or eating snacks even though we're not really hungry? In her new book, Dopamine Kids, science writer Maiklene Duclef explains why our phones and devices or delicious snack foods have us coming back for more without delivering a real reward. So how do we stop these endless urges?
7: One, we have to start paying attention to when you actually aren't feeling good anymore, right? Like if you're on social media, you're playing a video game, you're watching Netflix, like when does the pleasure kind of stop? But you kind of still feel this pull to it, you know? I think being able to identify that is a huge step. And, you know, I've talked to kids 8, 9, 10 that can identify this. My little girl will say like, oh, I really want to go eat these cookies, but I know they're going to make me feel bad, right? Or a kid told me one time, I really don't want to be on this video game anymore, but it's just pulling me to it, you know? And so being able to identify that shift in feeling and then being able to say, you know what? I'm going to close it up. When the pleasure goes away, I'm going to close it up. When the pleasure of the chips go away, I'm going to throw them away. Just throw them away. So that's, I think, number one. But I think number two is really starting to value and make room in our lives for the other activities and foods, for the bike ride with your friends, the baking, the sewing, arts and crafts, construction, the things in real life that don't just make us want them, but then light up those hedonic hotspots and give us pleasure. Making space, making time and spaces where the online activity is just completely unavailable and not an option. So you can give these other activities a chance to flourish and become habits. Because if that online activity is available, if the device is sitting there in front of a child, there's just no way a book or the piano or playing outside is ever going to compete, because the device is intentionally designed to pull the child to it and crank up their dopamine, and the offline activities aren't. And the same thing goes with the food. Like in our home, we really try to keep it free of ultra processed foods so that we want to eat the whole foods and the minimally processed foods. And then when we're out and about, there's plenty of ultra-processed food to be had. So we're not depriving ourselves of it at all. We're actually reclaiming the pleasure of these other foods that really make our whole body feel good.
6: And how do you reclaim the process or the work of getting the reward? Because that is also something, if you're just scrolling and scrolling, it's like you're crawling around in the ball pit at McDonald's and it's like, oh, I'm just moving around, but I'm never going to go anywhere. Right. So, but there is like a challenge in reclaiming work as something that can be joyful and something that's part of a process.
7: Yes. And you know, it's kind of a misconception out there that we don't want to work. There's a lot of data that show that we actually really enjoy working for things. It can't be too hard and it can't take too long. There's like a sweet kind of Goldilocks kind of spot for it, but they call it the IKEA effect. you know, if you have to put together your shelf, you love that shelf like more than if you just bought the shelf. You know, like humans like to do work, a little bit of work, especially if they feel like they're good at it, you know, and if other people will appreciate it. So I talk about in the book, like kids want to work. They want to learn. They want to grow. I mean, just think about how much work kids put into video games. You know, it's like an enormous amount of time and effort. So I think it's about one, like I say, having time in places where they just can't go on the video game, like 1 or 2 days a week where it's just not available. Like we actually for a while hid the devices from all of us. So we would just, it's not available. And that gives your brain a chance to seek out these other things. But then also giving kids activities that are fun and light up their dopamine system, you know, tap into their fundamental needs. So as human beings, we need adventure. And we need to take risk and we need to kind of explore our environment. These are fundamental needs and they tap into that dopamine motivation system. And so figure out like an activity your kid wants to do outside that's a little adventurous. My little girl wanted to learn how to bike to the market by herself. And that's totally like dopamine lighting up. Yeah, this is going to be fun and a little scary, you know, but figure out like what your kid wants to do offline that gets them excited and then present it in a way that's fun and not a punishment, right? I mean, if you say like, oh, you have to go, you know, to the market, they're never going to want to do it, right? But if it's like, oh, you get to go do this for me and you get to spend some money, like you're going to tap into that dopamine system. That's exactly what the tech industry is doing. With food, a lot of kids want to learn to cook. They want to learn to bake and cook and use knives and the oven and the mixer. And so this is work, right? The key here, again, is to present it in a way that's joyful and exciting as an opportunity for something better than being online, right? And then also you can give them a big like burst of dopamine and motivation and satisfaction if you show interest in their project offline. Have them present you their work, have them enjoy their cookies, have them tell you about their adventure outside. Somehow show that you value it and you're interested in it. For kids, this is a huge pleasure.
6: And I think as parents, we have to admit that sometimes it's our own, you know, I don't want to necessarily call it addiction, but it's our own desire to be on a screen that leads us to allow our kids to have a screen so we can, quote, have a break. But then during that break, like we're on Instagram and they are on Roblox and we're all in our little worlds, you know?
7: Yes. I said at the beginning that there were a couple things that dopamine does. And, you know, one of the things that's not appreciated is that it helps establish value for something. So something that triggers a lot of dopamine, it also is telling our brain, this is valuable. This is important. Whenever you're near it, go get it. And I think that even if it's not actually valuable, right? But when these devices tap into the dopamine system and crank it up, they're not just telling us that we want it. They're also saying this is very important and valuable. And I think that that's what's happened to us parents, right? Is that like we also have become to value Instagram, value our phone so much that we have a hard time taking it away from our kid. I think once you start devaluing it yourself and you start seeing it as this dopamine magnet that's kind of tricking my brain to fall in love with it, you know, it makes it much easier to say, you know what, my kid doesn't need it either. And actually, we're going to have a better afternoon without it.
6: And how have you changed your own relationship, especially to screens? There was a time when you hated being away from your phone, when all you wanted to do was like, check my phone, check my phone, check my phone. So how are you now? And how did you change that relationship?
7: Okay, so right now, we only have one phone in our house. My husband and I share it because I really don't like my phone very much because I've started to focus on all of the ways it was hurting me. Instead of being like, I need it, I have to have it, oh, I can't let go of it, I started saying like, whoa, like this thing is hurting me. It's making me feel bad. It's keeping me from enjoying life. And so I just slowly started to realize how much I didn't like it and how much better my life was without it. But the other thing I did, and this is so important, was I started having times in my life where it wasn't there. Like I would go in the afternoons to this farm that was nearby our house and I would not take it. I'd leave it at home. And, you know, I had to like figure out how to get there without the phone. I had to like just take the jump and not use it for like 5 hours on the weekends. And it was hard for the first couple of weeks. It was hard. But then something like amazing happened. Like my brain started to relax. I started to just be like, I don't need it. And I started to really enjoy what I was doing. Like when I was at the garden, I started to enjoy the people there, the nature around me. And I would come home and I would feel so good, like just optimistic and excited and hopeful. And just paying attention to that and realizing that made it easy to then next week leave my phone at home again. You know, and so slowly over time, I just started putting the phone away more and taking it out of the bedroom, you know, and okay, we're not going to have phones after dinner. Slowly expanding these spaces where it's just not there. And I call them sanctuaries in the book, but they really are. They're places in your life where other things can flourish. And then you kind of reverse the whole process where instead of using the phone more and more and becoming more and more dependent on it, you become less dependent on it and you start liking it less and less. And it becomes really easy actually to just be like, I don't want it.
6: But it sounds like, especially for kids, we have to replace the activity of doing something online, on screens, whatever, with something else.
7: This is so critical, and I'm so glad you brought it up. You're exactly right. You have to, if you're going to get rid of the phone for these times and places, you have to put something else in. Behavioral psychology tells us this very clear. You can't just tell the kid, go be bored. And this is what I was actually trying to do for a long time. I would not take my phone with me and I'd go sit at a park and just sit there. And it was horrible. I would, you know, just kind of all I could think about was the phone. But this made a huge difference in my life was when it's like, okay, I'm not taking my phone, but I'm going to go do something fun, right? We're going to go to the beach. We're going to go to a baseball game. We're going to do something instead. And then the habit changes much faster. And kids really enjoy being offline. They start to see the pleasure of being offline. So absolutely, you're right. You've got to swap in. Whenever you limit the phone or ultra-processed foods, swap in something else that the kid is going to enjoy.
6: Maiklene Duclef is a science journalist. Her new book is Dopamine Kids. Sharing a phone with your spouse or deliberately leaving it behind when you go places may sound over the top, but some people go to much greater lengths to find peace and focus. Linguist Justin McDaniel tries to teach his students at the University of Pennsylvania how to be in the moment, how to really take in what's in front of them. It's a lesson he learned many years ago under pretty extreme circumstances. Alan Hinnich has this story.
5: When Justin McDaniel was in his 20s, he traveled to Thailand to teach English as a volunteer. Soon after, he became a monk in a remote Buddhist monastery.
8: A monk in any situation is a type of prison in many ways, right? Like, you have exactly the same clothes, exactly the same haircut. You have a series of rules. In my monastery, is 243 rules, right? Everything from the way you speak to how you go to the bathroom to how you walk, every movement you make, right? That you're celibate, you can't take intoxicants, you eat only once a day. Your days are so heavily regulated.
5: It was a simple life with very few choices and a lot of chores that had to be done every day. Sweep, clean, and then do it all over again.
8: Tomorrow, you know, you have to sweep the path again. It's going to have leaves falling on it again. You know, tomorrow there's going to be dust on the Buddha statue. You got to polish it again. Like, it just seems endless.
5: But for Justin, there was a lot of beauty in those simple tasks.
8: And in many ways, when choice is taken away, it is incredibly liberating. Doing these series of tasks allows me to concentrate on and breathe, pay hyper attention to what you're doing.
5: Justin adjusted well to monastic life. He wasn't bothered by the routines, the strict rules, or how little food they usually ate, just about 800 calories a day. So eventually, he decided to try something more extreme.
8: it was dangerous, and I shouldn't have done it. But I was kind of a hothead. I just like challenges.
5: 7 days of fasting in complete solitude.
8: You placed in this box, is a wooden box in the middle of the jungle. There's no light. You only can fit sitting in it. Like, you can't put your head up straight. You can't stretch your legs out. You're kind of in a half lotus position and caught in this box, and it's locked. And you get water a couple times a day through a straw in the box.
5: Justin remembers being really uncomfortable. It was hot and his hunger was brutal. After 3 days, he started hallucinating.
8: There was a benefit, at least for the first 3 days, of really feeling your body.
5: Eventually, he fell out of the box and the other monks brought him back to the monastery. The lessons from his time as a monk stuck with him, and he brings them into the classroom. For 22 years, he's been teaching a radical course called Living Deliberately.
8: It's a course on comparative monasticism. Students have to take a vow of silence for a month. So no internet, no phone, no speaking.
5: He also teaches a course called Existential Despair, which I took when I was in college.
8: And that is, students come together at 4 to midnight and they read a book cover to cover.
5: We read authors like William Burroughs and Yukio Mishima, people who grappled with life often on the fringes of society. As you can imagine, reading a book cover to cover late into the night requires a lot of concentration. And I'd be lying if I said I didn't get bored or zone out here and there. But I think that was part of the point.
8: I want my students to, just like I did as a monk, learn to appreciate the task that's in front of them, the words that are in front of them, the desk that's in front of them, and the person that is sitting next to them. Slow down and pay attention to the room. We're encouraged, like, if you want to be creative, well, take this pill or take a class or do yoga or do Soul Cycle or talk to a therapist, which are all fine things. These are a great thing. But these are just adding. If you look at what monks and nuns do, they don't add more. They do less, right? They simply do less. Less speaking, less choice of clothing, less choice of food, less choice of activities. A monk's day is very boring to most people, you know? And however, it makes you reevaluate your everyday and see that it is not boring. Our job is simply to learn how to be comfortable with ourselves, even if it's just a few moments a day. The everyday is so spectacular. The everyday is just the wonder of it all. It's amazing. Like, you know, the variety of sounds we hear just outside. Like right now in my room, I have a lot of books in here. Like the amount of, who cares what's in these books? Just the variety of colors of the covers are kind of amazing, right? And just like, wow, like that's a lot of color. And I think that if you can be comfortable with not knowing, if you can be comfortable with lack of productivity, if you can be comfortable in the sense with the wonder of the everyday around you, you're going to be more empathetic to the person next to you, of that they're part of that wonderment.
6: That story was reported by Alan Hinnage. That's our show for this week. The Pulse is a production of WHYY in Philadelphia. You can find us wherever you get your podcasts. Our health and science reporters are Alan Yu and Liz Tong. Charlie Kyer is our engineer. Our producers are Nicole Curry and Lindsay Lazarski. I'm Mike and Scott. Thank you for listening.
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responsibility in their daily lives. 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

0: dance melodies and Arabic rhythms of flamenco and the Spanish guitar, with music by Jesse Cook, José Luis Montón, Atmar Liebert, and more. I'm Stephen Hill, a program called Spanish Soul on the next Hearts of Space.
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3: This American Life. Today's show is a rerun. Act one, objects in side view mirror are truer than they appear. Well, the woman at the center of this next story has the power to change two people's lives and change them in a big way. And what's interesting is, at the height of her power, she doesn't even know she has it. Alex Kotlowitz tells the story.
4: On this one August day in 1979, Carla Dimkoff learned something which shaped the rest of her life and the life of a complete stranger. And the thing about it is, it took 26 years for her to realize that. At the time, Carla was 19 years old. She was living in a trailer home in the small town of White Cloud, Michigan, when her father, James Keller, who lived in Tennessee, showed up unannounced, driving a motorhome. Her father was a bit of a vagabond, someone who lived on the edge. So this surprise visit wasn't all that unusual.
5: He did this all the time. He would basically abandon my mom, and he would just take off for days at a time, and he would end up wherever he wanted, in several different states. And this time, he ended back up in Michigan.
4: Carla was kind of at loose ends herself. She'd been raising a daughter alone, and the day her father arrived, Carla had gotten married to a man she'd met just a week before. Her father gave them $20 as a wedding gift and wished them well. Then they went their separate ways for the evening. Carla and her new husband got home around 2 a.m., but her father was still out. He stayed out most of the night.
5: When I got up the next morning, it was fairly early. I want to say between 7 and 9, 10 a.m., he was in the driveway, walked outside, and then I said, hi, where you been? And at some point, he told me he had been at the Lamplight Bar for a little while, and I was kind of puzzled because the bars closed at 2:15 or 2:30, and I wondered where he had been the rest of the evening, and I really never got an answer to that.
4: Even stranger was what he was doing in the driveway. He was repairing the side view mirror on his motorhome.
5: It had actually been broken off, and he was putting a whole new mirror on it. And he was just doing it in such a hurry and throwing parts into his vehicle, which I thought was strange. Why throw all the junk when you're 10 feet from a dumpster into the motorhome? And he was in just such a hurry about it. It just struck me odd for a minute. And the next thing I know, he said, well, I'm out of here. And he left. And I didn't speak to him probably for several months to a year.
4: It wasn't just that Carla's father was a drifter. That makes him seem benign. He was, by Carla's recollection, a violent man. Carla remembers once she was slurping while eating spaghetti, and he hurled the table on its side. But it was much worse than that. When Carla turned 11, her mother told her that her father had molested a young girl. Carla tried to protect others in the family.

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1: Oh, y'all are putting on a big show. 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
4: 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Looking at our Nebraska weather, sunny today across the entire state. Highs around 70 southwest, 71 central, with a high of around 72 everywhere else.

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2: 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I'm Annette Murrell. It's a lovely day outside, sunny across the state with highs around 70 degrees. 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

0: exams can take place. Things seem to have gone back to normal. But cybersecurity experts say just because a platform is back up does not mean the data breach is over. Canvas is still investigating the extent of the attack. Sequoia Carrillo, NPR News.
1: In time for Mother's Day, the Social Security Administration has released the list of the most popular baby names in 2025. Olivia leads for the girls for the seventh year in a row. Charlotte is in second place, ending Emma's six-year run in that spot. She's now third. On the boys' side, Liam is number one, also for the seventh year in a row, followed by Noah and Oliver. I'm Nora Rahm, NPR News.
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5: For most of my life, whenever I walked into my local bookstore, I never gave much of a thought to how that day's particular assortment of books actually managed to make it there. I didn't suspect for a moment that for every new book on display, there might be literally thousands of others that had been passed over and left out in the cold. Until one morning this January. That's when I found myself walking into a small independent bookstore called Carmichael's in Louisville, Kentucky. I was there to meet a bookseller named Fisher Nash.
4: That is me. I am Fisher the bookseller.
5: Fisher greets me wearing an all-green getup, green jumpsuit, socks, shoes.
4: I wore green today in honor of Planet Money.
5: We love that. Fisher lives and breathes books.
6: If you were a character in a novel, how would you describe yourself?
4: Oh, wow. That's a really hard question. I would probably say I am a quirky bookseller whose personality is mainly books.
5: And in their job at Carmichael's, Fisher holds one of the greatest responsibilities in the whole publishing ecosystem.
6: Who decides what books end up in bookstores?
4: That is me. It is primarily me. I am the book buyer.
5: The book buyer is a specific role at basically every bookstore or book chain around the country. At Carmichael's bookstore, Fisher is the book buyer.
4: So I am the one who meets with sales reps from publishers, and I'm the one who decides which new books we're going to bring in, how many, and where they will go.
5: Book buyers like Fisher will be deciding the commercial fate of the Planet Money book. And so I wanted to understand how these decisions actually get made. Now, running an independent bookstore, Fisher explains, is a game of thin margins. Order too few copies of a popular new book, and you'll be depriving your store of much-needed financial lifeblood. Order too many, and you'll be clogging up coveted shelf space that could be holding more lucrative titles.
4: Newer titles, which are the ones that I bring in, are typically the riskier bets.
5: Every book that Fisher does consider taking a bet on has to make it through a series of hurdles, a kind of existential decision tree, before they can land a place in Carmichael's bookstore. The first question Fisher asks, should they buy any copies of the book at all?
4: Yeah, we are not stocking every book that comes out because we don't have the space.
5: Looking around the store, this scarcity issue is clear. The whole place is around 1,800 square feet, divided into two rooms. For the books that do make the cut,
4: the second question is, how many am I going to bring in? Am I going to bring in one? Because it's important to be represented on the shelf, but it's not necessarily going to fly off the shelf.
5: Or should Fisher order two copies, knowing that doubling down can actually make a book more visible to passing customers?
4: So you'll notice when you look at the spines, you can see it stands out when there's two copies of something. People are more likely to be like, oh, they've got more copies of that. I wonder what that is.
5: The next biggest bet Fisher could make would be to buy a total of four copies. That is the minimum number they'd need to qualify for the display table. This is a table right in the center of the store where a lucky selection of new books are stacked several copies high with a single upright copy on top. So this is sort of like the most prominent billboard or placement in the store?
4: Yes.
5: This is like the Holy Grail.
4: It is the Holy Grail, getting on the display table.
5: Or at least on the path.

0: window.
1: And I'm seeing a bit of the sky with very visible, bright stars, two drones, and just a very clear Milky Way. That's such a gorgeous image. I think I need to sit with it. And then the sound of the sea. Gorgeous.
0: Less than 48 hours after sending me this message, Luna would be detained by the Israeli Navy, driven out to the Negev Desert, and locked up in one of the country's most brutal prisons. All because she wanted to deliver aid to Gaza.
2: Israeli forces have intercepted a number of boats that are part of a flotilla attempting to break the naval blockade of Gaza.
0: Luna was on one of the 42 boats that sailed to Gaza last year as part of the Global Samud Flotilla. It's described itself as a peaceful, nonviolent mission, attempting to create a humanitarian corridor by sea. Samud means steadfastness in Arabic, a reference to what Palestinians have been forced to endure the last 2.5 years in Gaza.
3: The death toll is believed to have surpassed 67,000. Among that number is more than 18,000 children.
4: It is a famine, the Gaza famine.
5: A United Nations investigation team says Israel has committed genocide against Palestinians.
0: Today, we're rebroadcasting an episode we first aired last fall. We're revisiting it now because an even bigger flotilla recently set sail toward Gaza. But from the start, things didn't go as planned. Some people left the mission out of safety concerns raised by the Iran war. A member of the steering committee was accused of sexual misconduct, which organizers say is unfounded. And then, in an unprecedented move, the Israeli Navy began intercepting the flotilla off the coast of Greece, more than 600 nautical miles from Gaza. Israel has intercepted flotillas before, but never this far from its shore. When last year's flotilla was first announced, people didn't really take it seriously. Nearly 500 well-meaning activists, many of whom had never sailed a day in their life, crowded onto a bunch of boats thinking they could end one of the worst humanitarian crises on the planet with Instagram. It was easy to dismiss the flotilla, until it wasn't. So today, we join Luna and her crewmates for an exclusive look into that first voyage. I've known Luna for over a decade. We met back in my early 20s when we were both living in Beirut and then again in Berlin. We used to see each other almost every day. But then I moved back to the U.S. and we got busy with our own respective lives on different continents. Nowadays, we go long stretches without speaking. But when she went on the flotilla, I was back to checking in with her daily, asking for updates. Boats taking part in the flotilla originated from several ports, including Spain, Tunisia, and the port of Catania in Sicily, which is where Luna arrived on August 31st.
1: Good morning. It's 7:58.
0: She started sending me voice notes right away.
1: Hola. Okay, I had my first sip of coffee. So needed. I have no idea how I'm going to do it on the boat.
0: It very quickly started to feel like I was there with her.
1: There's a baby cat. You would love it.
0: Luna is Moroccan, but born and raised in Germany, a mother of two. She's soft-spoken, but formidable, with dark curly hair and a line tattoo down the middle of her chin, meant to reflect her ancestral connection to the indigenous people of North Africa, known as the Amazigh. And Luna has always considered herself an activist. For her, some things are just black and white, right or wrong. And for as long as I've known her, Palestinian solidarity has always been one of those hard lines. But it reached an inflection point during the war in Gaza.
1: It's just tough because, like, these are humans. I mean, the level of rage that we've been feeling is extraordinary. And it's really hard to stay sane.
0: So when one of the organizers of the Global Samud Flotilla invited her to join, she was interested. But she'd never done anything remotely like this before. She'd also never left her kids this long. Still, if there was a chance it could make even a modicum of difference,

0: difference, it would be worth it. So she said yes. One of the people Luna would sail with is Carsey Blanton, a singer-songwriter based in New Jersey.
1: When October 7th happened and it became clear very quickly that as a Jewish person, like my identity was being used in this propaganda push against Palestinian people, that was not okay with me.
0: Carsey was already a public figure with a large social media following, which made her a perfect candidate for the flotilla.
1: I got a DM from someone who was like recruiting influencers to go on the flotilla. And they were like, would you ever consider applying? And I was like, I already applied. You have my application. Call me anytime.
0: This aspect of the flotilla, that it was actively recruiting influencers and celebrities, has been a point of contention for some. The Israeli Foreign Ministry called it a, quote, selfie yacht. And critics have argued that many people on the boat were just doing it for attention, and it was nothing more than a publicity stunt.
1: And my take on that is like, yes, of course it's a publicity stunt. Like, so much of politics is propaganda, and Israel and the U.S. are making like trillions of dollars worth of propaganda all the time. So if you can get 100 influencers onto some sailboats to make your own propaganda for free, definitely do that.
2: I saw Carsey Blanton had a video out saying that she was joining the Global Samud Flotilla.
0: Dane Hunter is from the British Virgin Islands and has been a fan of Carsey's music for years. So he messaged her.
2: I just commented on her video saying, hey, I'm a sailor, like wondering if they need any hands.
0: Carsey quickly connected him with one of the organizers for a phone interview.
2: And they asked if I could come out the next day, and I said, sure.
0: Dane arrived in Sicily on September 1st. To help prepare the boats.
2: In terms of what kind of boats we had, all of them. We had sailboats, we had motorboats, we had small boats, we had big boats, very Dr. Seuss kind of boats. The common denominator, I would say, was fixer-upper.
0: So Dane joined a group of volunteers who had to make sure they were all ship-shape. Or as Luna put it,
3: Ship shift safe, and then we have to make everything shapeshift, ship safe. What is that word, shapeshift?
0: She ultimately got there. Plumbers, electricians, engineers, organizers say they all donated their time and expertise to outfit these rinky-dink boats, not just making sure they were safe, but also jury-rigging them with things like Starlink and cameras so they could live-stream their journey on social media.
2: Me and the mechanic would look at each other and we'd be like, I mean, it's a one-way trip. It really just needs to hold up for 3 weeks. And we'd be like, zip ties? Yeah, zip ties. Let's do that.
4: So many people, Nadia, just came to Catania just to help prepare the boats, which is enormous, enormous amount of work.
0: This is Yassine Benjaloun, who also arrived early to help prepare the boats. Yassine works for a tech company. He's Moroccan, but was born and raised in Montreal and currently lives in Paris.
4: You hear your parents talk about how the first intifada, the second intifada, people's homes getting stolen and people's not being able to come back. And so all these conversations growing up, you know, they are why I think I went on this flotilla.
0: Organizers say the boats would be loaded with as much aid as they could carry. Things like canned foods, medicine, and baby formula.
4: It's nothing in comparison to what they need.
0: And once they were all ready to go, they would all leave from Sicily together and sail towards Gaza.
4: Many of us have never sailed before, most of us, I would argue.
0: The Global Samud Flotilla says there were a total of 42 boats carrying 462 people from 45 different countries. This was undoubtedly the largest and most ambitious flotilla attempting to sail to Gaza, but it was not the first. Israel's naval blockade of Gaza began in 2009, a year and a half after Hamas took control of the territory. Israeli officials argued that it was necessary to prevent the group from getting weapons delivered by sea. But critics of the blockade have long argued that it violates international law because it's collectively punishing Palestinian civilians, severely restricting their movements, the importing of goods, even their ability to fish. Since Israel's blockade began, dozens of flotillas have tried to reach Gaza and create a humanitarian corridor. In those first few years, everything remained largely peaceful, and five flotillas actually made it to Gaza. But that changed in 2010, aboard the Mavi Marmara.
5: Tens of people, civilians, have been injured. There are still sounds of live fire, despite the white flag being raised on board the ship, which holds 600, all of whom are civilians.
0: 10 people were killed by Israeli forces. An investigation by the International Criminal Court said it believed what happened on the Mavi Marmara constituted a war crime. Israel agreed to pay $20 million in restitution to the families of the victims. And still, the flotillas have not stopped. Most of them have been intercepted by the Israeli Navy and the people arrested and sent home. All of this was expressly laid out to everyone going on this flotilla. And on top of all of that, Israel's National Security Minister, Itamar Ben-Gvir, had publicly called everyone on the flotilla a terrorist, alleging that they were not actually humanitarians, but Hamas collaborators. And they will, quote, meet a firm and unyielding response from Israel. I asked Luna if this worried her at all.
3: If we would let them scare us, why would we then continue or even start this mission? I think it's important that we just continue and we'll see what happens.
0: The Barcelona fleet had already been sailing for a week when they stopped in a Tunisian port on September 7th. The plan was to take a break and then continue on to meet the rest of the fleet in Sicily. But around 11:30 p.m. the following night, a drone dropped an incendiary device on the family, the lead boat carrying all the main organizers of the flotilla. The fire was put out and no one was hurt. GSF organizer Yasmin Achar quickly took to social media and accused Israel of the attack.
6: They have bombed a boat once again with civilians on it in Tunisian territory. This is an attack against Gaza because they don't want us there.
0: Then a second drone attack happened the following night. Again, there were no injuries or damage. Israel has neither confirmed nor denied the allegations that they were responsible for these attacks. But CBS News reported that two American intelligence officials, speaking under anonymity, told them that Israeli Prime Minister Benjamin Netanyahu had approved the strikes and that the drones had been launched from a nearby submarine. A few people reportedly left the mission after the attacks. But Luna said most everyone she spoke to saw this as nothing more than a scare tactic. For Carsey, this was not only a scare tactic, but a big miscalculation.
1: I remember my mom sent me a New York Times article about that. And I remember walking around the port in Sicily, like, did you guys see this? The New York Times covered it. We have the attention of the world in a way that is unusual. And so, again, we have to see this thing through.
0: Most people just continued as normal, loading boats and preparing to set sail. Luna's boat was called Paula One. It's a small sailboat that can fit 10 people. And Luna tells me she hasn't always liked everyone she's met on this mission, but she liked her crew. It wasn't long before they were all laughing and playing music together. The vibes were good. The boat was loaded, and they were ready to go. But they were told they had to wait for the fleets coming from Tunisia, who were still running behind.
2: Then they kind of kept telling us, one more day, guys. And it really got to the point where it was feeling like, you know, one of those friends calling you up saying, oh, I'm almost there, and, you know, they haven't even put their pants on yet.
0: Everyone in Sicily had originally been told they would set sail on September 4th, and the entire trip was supposed to take around 2 weeks total. Now it was pushing 2 weeks, and they hadn't even started sailing. Boats kept breaking down. There were weather concerns. Seasickness was a real issue. Not to mention the steering committee was also juggling the wants and needs of nearly 500 different people.
4: I would argue maybe 60% of the mission was to manage everyone's desires and fears and complications and baggage and, you know, the way they see life.
0: People were getting antsy. Some had kids back home, parents with dementia. A few even lost their jobs to be here. They were getting nervous that this whole thing was about to fall apart. Not to mention the airstrikes in Gaza were only intensifying. And some people couldn't hide their frustrations anymore.
7: Wow, who is calling on all of this?
0: This is Hamish Patterson, captain of the boat Oahu, in one of the many Zoom meetings they had about the delays.
8: Yeah, can you just
7: Okay, I'm not going to hang up and I'm not going to get shut down. Because I'm sick of getting shut down and I'm going to call it now for what it is. You're about to have a mutiny on your hands.
0: And there was a minor mutiny of sorts.
1: We're not waiting anymore. We're going. But then only three of us actually left. And then a fourth boat had to come get us physically and say, we're forming a captain's union. Come back.
0: After Paula 1 and the other boats returned, captains came together and created a list of demands to the steering committee. Any boats that weren't ready to sail right now would not go on the mission, and they would leave the following day at 10 a.m., no question.
2: And if they were not all met, every captain would walk.
0: So the steering committee agreed.
1: And so the miracle to me was that we did kind of reorganize it from within, and also nobody canceled it. Like, you got 500 leftists from everywhere in the world to get together, do a thing that was clearly not very functional, and instead of, like, whistleblowing on each other, everybody just, like, got our hands dirty and made it work. And to me, that's, like, the proudest, that's a really proud moment for the left.
0: And so the Global Samud Flotilla officially set sail.
2: Oh man, so getting underway finally was magical. Everybody cheering, everybody screaming.
9: Let's get out of here.
10: Let's go!
2: Just this sense of, you know, we're doing it, you know? All of this preparation, all of this work, it's actually come together, and we're sailing east finally. We're heading towards Gaza.
0: With sails unfurled, Paula 1 joins dozens of boats heading across the Mediterranean. There's a feeling of hope on the high seas.
11: There's a cargo ship! Oh my gosh!
0: But it wouldn't last long.
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0: That's coming up on Reveal.
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0: From the Center for Investigative Reporting and PRX, this is Reveal. I'm Nadia Hamdan, sitting in for Al Letson. And today, we're bringing back an episode about the flotilla that sailed to Gaza this past fall.
4: the day we left, I was jumping on the boat, chanting, and I kept, you know, doing the very loud horn all the time.
0: After weeks of feeling stuck, everyone on Paula One comes alive on the water. It starts to feel a little like a Disney movie. Luna sends me videos of sunrises, dolphins.
6: Wow. Wow.
0: And of Carsey leading everyone in song at sunset.
6: Even if we don't survive,
8: we don't survive.
6: We keep that little flame alive.
8: We keep that little flame alive.
6: For the river cross.
1: It was so beautiful. It was like the most beautiful experience of my life. And the hardest. It was the best of times and the worst of times.
0: Because it's not all sing-alongs and lovable sea creatures. For one, they all have to get a crash course in sailing. The plan is to take shifts manning the boat at night so everyone can get some sleep.
2: And so I was teaching all of my crew in the night and quizzing them constantly, like, okay, that boat, do we have to worry about it? No, you know, they're off our starboard and they're going starboard. Correct. That boat, do we have to worry about? Yes, yes, we do. Let's turn right now.
9: Okay, we're gonna attack. Ready to attack.
2: Everybody on board Paula came out as a sailor.
9: Go. Yeah, nice. Looking good.
0: And while things are pretty mellow, the boats are being followed by a few drones.
3: I'm actually seeing one right now. It's above our window, above the mast.
0: They're far enough away that they don't feel threatening, but the crew wants to be prepared for anything. So at night, they practice drills on how they would respond in different emergency situations. Luna records one of these drills, in which she pretends to be the Israeli Defense Forces coming to arrest them.
10: Get your passports, your phone, everything! Hurry up!
0: The goal is to get passports ready, life vests on, and hands in the air as fast as possible. They all stay silent because they were instructed not to identify the captain.
3: Okay, let's see how much fun that was.
0: And everyone learns just how loud a soft-spoken Luna can be.
3: I'm sorry.
1: It is our fault. We told her
3: two and a half minutes.
0: By the fifth night on the water, the crew is feeling pretty confident.
2: It was a very calm evening.
0: There's a light breeze. Virtually no waves.
2: And I think I even mentioned to Luna, I think I'm actually going to get some rest tonight.
0: It's Luna's shift. At this point, Dane trusts her at the helm. So he tells her to just wake him up if there are any issues. And then something strange happens with the two-way radio.
3: Can we turn up the volume?
12: Yeah. I heard something.
3: There was something here, right?
0: The ABBA song, Take a Chance on Me, starts blaring on the flotilla's radio frequency.
3: Okay. Should we wake people up just to stay alert?
1: I think so.
12: Serious.
3: What the?
1: It was cutting in and out, and they scrambled our own communications, and it'd be like, and then Take a Chance on Me would play. It was very horror movie-like.
3: Creepy.
12: Yeah, this is spooky.
0: Most of the crew is getting nervous and starts scanning the skies for drones.
4: Like a star became a drone. An airplane became a drone. The word drone was said out loud many times when it was not.
0: Yassine even tells Carsey, maybe we're overreacting.
4: And she's like, yeah, I don't really know, but okay. So I go to bed, we're sharing a bunk bed, and I hear a huge explosion.
0: Now, Luna and I had been texting since that ABBA song first came on the radio. I remember telling her I had a bad feeling, but she told me not to worry. This is just another scare tactic. And then, I kid you not, I get a text literally a second later that just reads, bomb, exclamation point. I text her, No answer. I call her. No answer. I remember just feeling paralyzed. Finally, after the longest few minutes of my life, she calls me. And I just stay on the phone and listen.
19: My phone's on starboard side. One phone is getting lower.
0: At this point, everyone is on deck scanning the skies. The first explosion, they had only heard. It had gone off somewhere in the back of the fleet. 10 to 15 minutes later, there's another explosion.
2: And that one we actually saw. We saw the bright flash of it. And then we really realized just how many drones were all around us. I mean, yeah, the sky was littered with stars and drones.
0: Then another explosion.
19: Explosion in front, one.
0: And another.
19: Oh,
0: and another.
19: Explosion. Which boat is that? Salvaccia? You okay? Is everyone okay?
0: For Dane, the scariest moment is when a drone hovers right over their boat.
2: And we could hear this thing. We could see this thing. It was like a massive wasp. And right away, I remember Luna called out for everybody to get down. And we all just hunkered in place. We all got down and we all braced.
19: Oh my God. It's okay. Breathe.
0: I stay glued to my phone as reports of the attacks begin to reach the news and social media.
4: And at that moment, Nadia, I look at my phone. And so I grew up in the Muslim faith, the Islamic faith. And there's this very famous sentence, I'm sure you maybe heard or not, that Muslims say the moment they think they're going to die or the moment they die.
0: The phrase is, Inna lillahi wa inna ilayhi raj'un.
4: We belong to God and to God we shall return. And so I look at my phone and I see my mother sends me in Arabic that text message. And that was pretty hard to live because am I going to die? Like, is this the end?
0: Thankfully, his mother was wrong.
1: After four or five strikes, it became clear they were all at the front of the boats. They were all near the sails. And then we're like, okay, they're trying to like make us scared and or hurt our sails.
0: Soon, the sun starts to come up. 4 hours have gone by, and I'm still on the phone with Luna.
20: Does it seem to be calming down?
19: It's hard to say.
20: I know.
19: It was pretty exciting.
0: In the end, organizers say there were at least 13 explosions on or around the boats. We learn later that these were mainly a mix of flashbangs and incendiary devices that did end up damaging 3 of the boats. No injuries were reported. This all happened in international waters, just south of Crete. So the flotilla decides to stop in Greek waters to regroup. Process. They quickly point their fingers at Israel, which neither confirms nor denies the allegations. And after hearing reports there could be more attacks, about a dozen people decide to leave. Those who stay still believe all of this was a scare tactic, a way to get them to abandon the mission. But they don't want to stop. And it turns out thousands of other people don't want them to stop either. Protests break out in places like Italy, Spain, Turkey, and Ireland. And that pressure actually seems to do something. Both Spain and Italy agree to send warships to accompany the flotilla as a precaution, and Turkey, a couple military drones.
21: This mission has become about more than delivering aid. It's testing the gap between the world's rhetoric and its willingness to act.
0: And so the flotilla sets sail once more. It's September 29th, a month since Luna left home. And this is the moment where we began, with Luna laying on her back, looking through a ceiling window as the boat just drifts.
3: And I'm seeing a bit of the sky with very visible, bright stars, two drones, and just a very clear Milky Way. It's such a gorgeous image. I think I need to sit with it.
17: This would be the last moment of calm for Paolo One. 2 days after leaving Greece, the flotilla is within 150 nautical miles of Gaza. The Spanish and Italian warships turn around, but people start noticing other military vessels in the distance, and they keep getting closer. On October 1st, this message comes across everyone's radio.
5: This is the Israeli Navy. You are approaching a blockaded zone. Attempting to reach the Gaza Strip via sea while breaching the naval blockade violates international law.
17: The Israeli Navy urges the flotilla to redirect their boats to the port of Ashdod in Israel, where the military would deliver the aid for them.
5: Any further attempt to sail toward Gaza endangers your safety and places you within an active war zone. You bear full responsibility for your actions.
2: Luna and I responded to them on the radio each time they would send a message like that.
17: They would quote various international laws, including Article 59 of the Geneva Convention, which basically requires any occupying power to either supply the civilian population with basic necessities, such as food, water, medicine, and clothing, or allow safe passage for humanitarian groups, like the Red Cross, who can provide that assistance. So despite the warnings from Israel, the global Sumud flotilla continues towards Gaza.
3: Because the protocol said you go. Like, we don't stop, we just continue.
17: The flotilla is currently in international waters, and this is where things get really nuanced. According to the UN, everyone is allowed freedom of navigation on international waters and cannot be intercepted, save some exceptions, such as piracy and the slave trade. That's why the activists and some legal experts say interception of any kind is illegal. But Israel argues that under the laws of naval warfare, if someone tries to breach a military blockade, a navy is within its right to intercept them. And so they do.
7: Behind me is the military vessel. They are intercepting us right now. We do not know how they will intercept us.
17: Luna's crewmates send me videos. It's dark, but you can see some stuff. Bright lights shining onto the boat, zodiacs speeding by, nearby boats being hit with giant water cannons.
2: You know, there was a submarine out there with us. There was this big, like, mothership, huge barge-looking thing. There were, like, three frigates versus, you know, 40 boats that we, like, patched together with duct tape.
17: The Navy boards boats one by one and takes over the controls. Everyone throws their phones and computers in the water so that the Israeli military can't access their data. So when I stop getting videos from Paolo One, I know it must be happening.
3: Before they boarded, we were at gunpoint. Like, you could see the laser on our chest.
2: And their very first command was shut your eyes. And we heard them quietly, methodically going around, tearing off the Starlink, tearing off the camera, checking the inside of the boat.
17: The first question they ask is, who is the captain?
2: And nobody said anything. Oh, so you're all the captain? You think this is funny? And then just guns cocking. And we all just quickly, you know, wipe the smile off our faces.
17: It takes the Israeli Navy nearly 48 hours to take over all the boats. Everyone is brought to the port of Ashdod and made to sit on the ground of a parking lot, zip-tied, for hours. It's late at night when Israel's National Security Minister, Itamar Ben-Gvir, arrives at the port.
1: And so then we're like, oh, that's why they zip-tied us, so that Ben-Gvir can, like, post on his TikTok, like, look at all these terrorists. We're treating them like terrorists.
17: Ben-Gvir's video cuts off abruptly. I'm told this was because everyone started chanting Free Palestine. At one point, Luna remembers people yelling behind her and tries to see what's happening.
3: And I see that they've placed a woman on the ground right in front of an Israeli flag. Someone pulled her hair so that she would have her head looking at the flag. And she must have been there for hours. And then I realized, that's Greta.
17: Greta Thunberg,
0: the now famous climate activist, was on the flotilla and seemed to be singled out by the soldiers.
3: They would take selfies, they would spit at her, they would kick her and fix the flag so that it would touch her constantly.
0: Everyone is then sent through an immigration processing center. They're asked to sign a document saying they illegally entered the country of Israel. Everyone on Paula 1 refuses to sign it, arguing that they never wanted to come here and had been kidnapped. Dane remembers one Israeli soldier turns to him and says, "You're helping terrorists."
2: And I push back saying, "Hey man, my boat just had baby formula." And I kid you not, this guy, without blinking, looks at me and says, "Fine, future terrorists." And that's when I was like, "Oh man, that's f***ed up, dude. Like, how do you fix that?"
0: People on previous flotillas have been detained in the past, but this was the first time they were sent to Ketziot, a high-security detention facility deep in the Negev desert.
1: That was the part that, like, for my soft Western brain, was a new understanding. Being detained is not like being in prison. It's not. You don't have anything. You have no control, you have no information, and you have no rights. They can do whatever they want to you.
0: And the first-hand accounts paint a disturbing picture. Some allege being beaten and kicked, threatened and humiliated, denied medication, food for long periods, and clean drinking water for days. Woken up in the middle of the night with dogs barking in their faces. Others say they were forced to stand outside in the hot sun for hours until they fainted.
1: I mean, it was devastating.
0: The Israeli Foreign Ministry called the claims of mistreatment, quote, brazen lies, and that all detainees' legal rights were fully upheld. But their national security minister, Ben Gvir, said he was proud of the fact that they were treating the activists like terrorists. In a statement, he said, quote, whoever supports terrorism is a terrorist. It is worthwhile for them to experience the conditions in Ketziot prison and think twice before they come close to Israel again. Yassin and everyone else I spoke to were quick to make one thing clear. This was nothing compared to what Palestinian detainees were experiencing.
14: I know for a fact that we got it, like, way easy. It was Disneyland for us. You know, we were on a field trip of a prison experience because, you know, we had the good passports. We had the cameras of the world looking at us.
0: Amnesty International and the Israeli human rights group B'Tselem have accused Israeli authorities of abuse and inhumane treatment of Palestinian prisoners, many of whom are being held under administrative detention, a policy that allows officials to hold people without charges or a formal trial indefinitely. According to data from B'Tselem, as of September 2025, nearly 3,500 administrative detainees were being held across the Israeli prison system.
14: And so what we did is to start shouting chants, free, free Palestine, free, free Palestine. And you know that they hear you. You know that they're there.
0: Yassin, Luna, and Dane joined dozens of people who took part in a hunger strike while they were detained.
2: Then one guard was trying to force me to take a sandwich. And I was telling him, you know, give it to a Palestinian, like, I'm not eating any of your food. And yeah, I just threw the sandwich at him. I just couldn't help myself.
0: Everyone from Paula One tells me the entire experience only made them feel closer to the very people they spent years protesting for. Carsey remembers finding a broken pen hidden in one of the cells.
1: Like, without the plastic part, just the inside part of the pen. Like, this was almost certainly a Palestinian prisoner smuggled this pen in here, and they could have been in here for years.
0: They all remember seeing writing all over their cell walls, mostly in Arabic. People wrote their names, where they were from, phrases like, "God give us strength." There were also poems and song verses.
1: Like, some of them were songwriters, you know? Like, I'm not different from these people.
0: Using that same pen, they all added their own names to the cell walls. And next to them, they drew a sailboat. Coming up, the prisoners from the flotilla are released. And even though they didn't reach Gaza, they're surprised to learn their voyage still had an impact.
2: Carsey and I looked at each other. I remember we just said, we did something.
0: You're listening to Reveal.
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0: Venezuela's political landscape has been shaken up recently, and with the changing of the guard, a brand of left-wing populism linked to former president Hugo Chavez may be losing its grip.
1: Yo creo que esto es el fin del chavismo.
0: This is the end of chavismo, says one Venezuelan. Hear that story next time on The World.
2: That is The World, Mondays at 3 Central here on Nebraska Public Media.
3: From the Center for Investigative Reporting and PRX, this is Reveal. I'm Nadia Hamdan, sitting in for Al Edson. It's October 6th, and a crowd has formed at the Athens airport to welcome back around 160 flotilla members who have just been released from Ketziot prison. Greta Thunberg is one of them.
4: And I could talk for a very, very long time about our mistreatment and abuses in our imprisonment, trust me, but that is not the story.
3: Most people's stuff was either tossed or confiscated, but Greta got her luggage back. Except now, the words "Whore Greta" were written on it with permanent marker. Next to that, a drawing of an Israeli flag and a penis. Muna was on the same flight as Greta after nearly a week in detainment.
5: I think a lot of us have underestimated the impact of the violence that we've endured, but we're processing. It might take some time, but...
6: Have you called a therapist yet?
3: Luna's partner, Nina, is sitting next to her.
5: I messaged them.
3: We reached out to the Israeli government multiple times to ask about the allegations of mistreatment in Ketziot and what evidence they had to suggest the activists were colluding with Hamas. We asked about the drone attacks and allegations that the Israeli military was responsible. And we wanted to know what happened to the aid after the boats were confiscated by the Navy. Israeli officials did not respond. Everyone on the flotilla wasn't released all at once. Remember, these are people from dozens of different countries, and each of their respective embassies was handling the release of its own citizens. Yassin was one of the first to leave.
7: And I was there, drinking water, having my meal on Turkish Airlines, and flying over Gaza, the place where we were trying to enter. And it felt so surreal, so surreal.
3: Karsi, Dane, and other U.S. citizens were held another 3 days, making them some of the last to leave.
8: Many of us, the Americans, were like, we have the quote-unquote strongest passport because Israel really cares what the U.S. thinks. What we hadn't calculated was that by making ourselves an enemy of the Israeli state, we had also made ourselves an enemy of the American state.
3: They were released on October 7th, the 2-year anniversary of the war in Gaza. Karsi and Dane tell me they were bused to Israel's border with Jordan and pretty much left to fend for themselves.
9: We saw that other consulates, other ambassadors were there with trays of food, bottles of water, packs of cigarettes.
8: The U.S. person from the embassy shows up and is like, I just want you to know we're not going to be babysitting you. You guys are going to have to find your own way home.
9: And when she had found out that we were on hunger strike, she dug through her purse and had half a bag of a snack-sized thing of pretzels, which she offered to us.
8: So that was the welcome of the U.S. embassy.
3: I reached out to the State Department and the U.S. embassy in Jerusalem to ask about this incident. They did not respond. The flotilla organizers get in touch with the Americans and tell them to meet at a hotel in the heart of Jordan's capital, Amman. Dane says they walked in looking and smelling terrible. But the welcome they got from the owner of the hotel was a stark contrast to everything they just experienced.
9: He came around and hugged each of us. And then she let us know that there was a buffet for us upstairs. And I remember walking up and seeing Karsi staring, and she looks at me and she says, there's a chocolate fountain, and then she just starts weeping.
3: Dane says, sitting at that hotel in Jordan, they couldn't help but feel like they'd failed. They hadn't broken the blockade. They hadn't delivered the aid. He says it wasn't until he was in a taxi on the way to the airport that he started to feel differently. The driver had just finished his night shift, but wanted to take them free of charge.
9: This gentleman let us know that many Palestinians, his family included, were able to fish for 2 days while the Israeli Navy was occupied with us. And everybody in the taxi just broke down crying. And like, Carsey and I looked at each other. I remember we just said, we did something.
10: Well, yeah. Actually, we could see the fish in the market.
3: This is Abir Barakat, a Palestinian woman in Gaza.
10: So when Israel was occupied with the global Sumud flotilla, the fishermen were able to go into the sea and at least catch few fish. And I was so happy for them.
3: Abir and her family lost their home 2 years ago, just a few days into the war. She's now living with her in-laws in Gaza City.
10: And it's the last remaining home for the extended family. So if anything happened around here to this area, I think I will have no place to call home.
3: A ceasefire, brokered by the Trump administration, began on October 10th. But Israeli airstrikes have continued, killing hundreds of Palestinian civilians. Israel blames Hamas for violating the ceasefire. Hamas blames Israel. And still, President Trump is moving forward with a peace deal. Although Abir says that's not what she would call it.
11: If you were to give this peace deal another name, what would you call it?
10: The deal of shame. This is what I call it. Because it's like they are putting a gun to your head and a knife to your neck and telling you you must accept it.
3: Abir is a lecturer and PhD candidate who used to spend her days teaching English at the University College of Applied Sciences in Gaza. Now, Abir spends her days doing what she calls Stone Age chores. She builds a fire to heat water for coffee, makes bread for breakfast, waits for a truck to come by once a day with fresh drinking water. Lunch is usually canned beans.
10: When I look at my life, it's very miserable. My God. I look at my hand. They used to be very soft. Now they look very black. I have many cuts on my fingers, bruises. I have burns from the wood fire. And my God. Just thinking about this makes me have this kind of self-pity because of this kind of, you know, abrupt transition in life.
3: When the flotilla started making the news, Israel and other critics argued that this was largely a publicity stunt and that it was taking away attention from people like Abir rather than bringing it.
10: Well, actually, we don't feel like that at all. In my opinion, to see international activists sailing toward Gaza, risking their freedom to challenge an illegal blockade, reminds us that our struggle is not isolated and tells Palestinians you are not alone and the world still sees you.
3: And it really did feel like the world was watching. The Israelis' interception and detainment of the flotilla prompted worldwide protests that eclipsed the ones we saw after the drone attacks.
12: From Israel's border with Gaza to London, Athens, Barcelona, Zurich, Geneva, and Europe's largest pro-Palestinian rallies in Milan, Naples, and Rome.
3: Italy's largest labor union even held a general strike that effectively shut down the entire country. And it wasn't just Europe. There were protests in Malaysia and Bangladesh, Turkey and Tunisia, the U.S., Brazil, and Colombia, where President Gustavo Petro expelled all of Israel's diplomats and ended the free trade agreement between the two countries.
10: Justice for Palestine has become a global issue of conscience. It's no longer confined to the region. People everywhere are connecting the dots between Gaza and the broader struggles for equality and liberation. So that, to me, is a source of real hope.
3: While others may not share Abir's optimism, it's become clear that more and more people around the world are changing the way they feel about this conflict. In the U.S., the shift has been described as seismic, with polls by the New York Times and Gallup finding that, for the first time, voters now sympathize more with Palestinians than with Israelis. As for the global Samud flotilla, organizers say until the blockade of Gaza is lifted, the flotillas will continue. This week's show was edited by Taki Telenitis. Special thanks to Cynthia Rodriguez and Kate Howard. Artist Chiriscus is our fact checker. 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They had help from Claire Mullen. Our executive producer is Brett Myers. Our theme music is by Camarado Lightning. 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I'm Nadia Hamdan, and remember, there is always more to the story.
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15: 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Thank you for joining me here on Nebraska Public Media for 2 hours of music on The Verge. Coming up later in the first hour, music that shakes and trembles and yet is cinematic, exciting, and also gentle.

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1: You're listening to The Verge. I'm Genevieve Randall. Coming up later in the show, music inspired by an American folk ballad.

0: That music based on the Riddle song is coming up a little later. First, we get to enjoy another episode of Electrica, hosted by KJ Tedder.
1: Thank you so much for joining me. I hope you're having a lovely evening. My name's KJ Tedder, and you're listening to Electrica, a special segment here on The Verge on Nebraska Public Media, where we explore the space between the electronic and the acoustic. I think it's fair to say that for most of us, there's a lot going on in our world and in our lives, and with social media and the internet, we're more aware of it than ever. So I want to take this moment with you to turn off that part of our brain that wants us in constant fight or flight mode and recenter ourselves, a sort of electroacoustic meditation, if you will. First, we'll travel through the otherworldly landscapes of Iceland into the converted swimming pool that is now the studio of the band Sigur Rós. If you remember our old friend and early creator of electroacoustic music, John Cage, his longtime partner, Merce Cunningham, actually collaborated with Sigur Rós on the 2003 dance piece called Split Sides. The piece we're about to hear, though, is much more intimate. Its name loosely translates to bonfire. So, grab your marshmallows and imagine all your loved ones gathered round, talking, laughing, and bathed in warmth. This is Varthaldr by Sigur Rós.